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3: President Trump says Gulf allies persuaded him not to resume attacks on Iran. Those allies fear the consequences of a renewed war. 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

0: The Moravian Philharmonic Orchestra performing The Reverie from the South Bohemian Suite by Vitislav Novak. Fiddler violinist Tessa Lark gets lively, wistful, and spirited. Coming up.
1: This week on Conversations with Creative Waco, see how creativity is shaping lives across the Waco area. Stephen Yuhi, director of Creative Waco's Art Apprenticeship Program, talks about mentoring young artists and building skills that go far beyond the canvas.
2: There's a lot of similarities between working on a mural in this collaborative space and just life in general. 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
1: And Baylor professor Sarah Mosher shares Belongings, a powerful project using art and data to explore immigration detention in McLennan County.
3: The data points were overwhelming in terms of the loss and the ways in which people express that. 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
0: When people ask me what the difference is between a violin and a fiddle, I always quote this line that I heard, which is, you spill wine on a violin and you spill beer on a fiddle. Just not my fiddle, or there's going to be weirdness between us. Here's a piece Michael Torkey wrote for violinist fiddler Tessa Lark. Sounds like it just came down from the mountains. Finds a lot of its character in her Kentucky roots. It's got three movements to it. They're called lively, wistful, and spirited. Here's Lark with the Albany Symphony Orchestra performing Sky.

0: David Alan Miller, conducting the Albany Symphony Orchestra featuring violinist Tessa Lark, performing Sky by Michael Torkey. The Tree of Life, coming up.
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1: 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I'm Christian McBride.
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0: The Tree of Life is a film that looks at nature from a bunch of different angles, explores the dark side of human nature, what you might call animal nature. Here's music from that film, composed by Alexandre Desplat.

0: Coming up on Business Daily, Silicon Valley has been gripped by the biggest tech court case for decades. Elon Musk, the richest man in the world, squaring up to Sam Altman, one of the founders of OpenAI, the company behind ChatGPT. Sam Altman has won for now, but what has the court case told us about two of the most powerful men in the world and how the so-called tech bros operate? We'll find out after the news.
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1: Good morning. This is KWBU Waco Public Radio. I'm Brody Bashaw. The Waco City Council on Tuesday approved a development plan for 252 acres at Loop 340 and Interstate 35, one that features a retail warehouse user and other as-yet-unnamed big-box retailers befitting the site's potential. Mayor Jim Holmes said the deal could be a milestone transaction involving a familiar brand name. He described the section of I-35 as Waco's southern gateway, adding officials have been very selective about what to put on the 252 acres running along the northbound frontage road. He told the council the result is a top-flight premier development concept. I feel we're getting there, Holmes said, referencing the push to develop land across State Highway 6, west of Loop 340, from Robinson Business Park, where Walmart has opened its $380 million milk processing plant. Councilmember Isabel Lozano, whose District 2 includes the proposed development site, said she's excited about its prospects. Waco commercial real estate specialist Randy Reed is not directly involved in the proposed development, but likes what he has heard. The proposed development calls for a phased approach to covering the 252-acre site with retailers and other attractions that would generate maximum sales and property tax potential, as well as employment growth, according to materials included in the City Council meeting packet. A zoning change to create a planned unit development would give Waco authority to ensure long-term development standards and land use controls, the staff documents say. You can find this complete story and more news in today's Waco Tribune Herald online at wacotrib.com. 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
2: Good morning, Amy Martinez. A farmer in Western Australia was making a steak and salad dinner last weekend when he noticed something moving inside his bag of greens and announced to his roommates, "Bro, there's a frog in the lettuce." That is not what you want to hear before dinner, but there was, hopping around inside the sealed salad bag. So they made the best of it, named him Greg, and then set him free at a nearby pond to the music of Eurodance artist Crazy Frog. It's Morning Edition.
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5: Have you ever felt overwhelmed and maybe just a bit freaked out by the absurd enormity of inhabiting a fragile body in a rapidly changing and dangerous world? George Hall has, a little too often. I'm Gia Shevis, and for this week's installment of Likely Stories on KWBU, I'm recommending A Spot of Bother by Mark Haddon, author of The Curious Incident of the Dog in the Nighttime. The story centers on George, who is trying to go insane politely and without bothering anyone. He is a man somewhat overwhelmed with life. He is unassuming and kind of awkward. He earnestly tries to connect with others, but it never quite works out. He has been more or less comfortable in his circumscribed, controlled, predictable environment ever since he and his wife, Jean, settled into their married-with-kids era. Jean, a traditional housewife, is over-invested in appearances, in how things should be. Thus, she is trying to control her daughter's wedding planning while also escaping the banality of late married life through an affair with George's former colleague and best work friend. The kids are just different enough from George that he's not quite sure what to do with them, and just similar enough to him that it makes them uncomfortable. Daughter Katie is the rebel, the hothead, the one who, through questionable life decisions, has tried to live a more exciting life than her parents. She's finally found a good man, a good potential stepdad for her son, but the elitism she's internalized from her mother is getting in the way, never mind that he's clearly the most calm and competent of the bunch. Son Jamie is smugly content with his ability to compartmentalize his cosmopolitan life from his minimal family contact. He feels he is more than his family, that he has escaped them, yet he's somehow unwilling to bring his boyfriend to the wedding. A number of years ago, George had a panic attack on a flight during a family vacation, although being George, he kept it to himself. He had a moment when he realized death, its timing and process, was both inevitable and unpredictable, something which he would never be able to control or make orderly and neat. This has led to periodic spiraling thoughts for him ever since. Multiple things have converged into a perfect George storm: his retirement and the loss of his job to distract him from his thoughts, the stress of Katie's upcoming wedding to an unsuitable man, his finding a discolored spot on his hip, which his doctor assures him is eczema, but he convinces himself it is cancer that will completely and rapidly consume him, and his accidental and silent witnessing of Jean's affair. Dark hilarity ensues. You may find yourself yelling, "No, George, don't do that," more than once, and might have choice words for his wife and kids. I should also warn you that there are multiple very spicy scenes, all brief and all relevant to the plot or character development, but very much there. Each character's story may not have a hallmark ending, but they each get a satisfying one. And when you finish A Spot of Bother, you just might find yourself appreciating your own brief time on this earth a little bit more.
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0: You heard a couple of movements from Roy Harris's Memories of a Child's Sunday, Bells and Then Play. It was performed by the Albany Symphony Orchestra. And straight ahead, you are headed to the heart of Verona with the dramatic mastery of Tchaikovsky.
1: 50 days after Easter, the day of Pentecost marks the end of Eastertide in what some call the birthday of the church. On the next With Heart and Voice, we'll explore some of the rich choral and organ repertoire for this day, focusing on the Holy Spirit, including works by Kuhmann, Tallis, Elgar, Gothrop, and others. I'm Peter Dubois, and I hope you'll join me.
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3: Two major issues Texas Standard has been following closely appear to be on a collision course in South Texas. 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But could area groundwater go to data centers instead of people? That's on the next Texas Standard.
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0: Tchaikovsky's Romeo and Juliet is, honestly, it's a piece of just absolute extremes. You have contrasts between dark, brooding chants and clashing swords with one of the most perfect love themes ever composed. Kurt Mazur leads the Leipzig Gewandhaus Orchestra. Here's the Romeo and Juliet Fantasy Overture.

0: iconic. The Romeo and Juliet Fantasy Overture from Tchaikovsky. Every single time you hear it, it hits like the first time you heard it. Coming up, you'll hear a lighthearted palace dance from Haydn, and then we'll round things out with a trip to Mexico.
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0: Haydn's divertimentos were designed to just be entertaining. Here are the woodwinds and strings of the Vienna-Berlin Ensemble.

0: Antonín Dvořák's music, My Home, the overture with the Los Angeles Philharmonic Orchestra led by Andre Previn.
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0: A little Bach at this juncture, a violin concerto in D minor, and it's played by Elizabeth Wallfisch.

0: The D minor concerto for violin by Johann Sebastian Bach, played by the Orchestra of the Age of Enlightenment and the violin soloist Elizabeth Walfish.
1: This week on Broadway on the Brazos, we're heading into part two of our series on the seven deadly sins. Last week was all about pride, and it seems to me that people who think a lot of themselves typically feel like they deserve a lot in life. So this week, it's all about greed. I'm Beth Richards. Join me as we spend time with characters who are chasing all kinds of things. The stories behind these songs are just as interesting as the songs themselves. And there are a few things that might genuinely surprise you. As I search for songs to play, I discovered things that surprised me too. Greed on Broadway isn't always about villains. Sometimes it's just people convincing themselves they deserve a little bit more than everybody else. I think we've all felt that way a time or two. So join me for a very greedy Broadway on the Brazos this Friday morning at 10 and Sunday evening at 7 here on KWBU-FM Waco.
0: We hear from American composer John Knowles Payne. Now, this is the fourth movement of his Symphony No. 2, In the Spring, the subtitle.

0: She was born in 1665 in Paris, and she died there 64 years later. Elisabeth Jacquet de la Guerre. She was one of the first women in France to achieve recognition as a composer and have her works widely performed and published. That was her trio, Sonata, with Dana Mybin, Robert Mealy, Jane Hershey, Peter Sykes, and Francis Conover Fitch.
1: This week on Conversations with Creative Waco, see how creativity is shaping lives across the Waco area. Stephen Yuhi, director of Creative Waco's Art Apprenticeship Program, talks about mentoring young artists and building skills that go far beyond the canvas.
2: There's a lot of similarities between working on a mural in this collaborative space and just life in general. We try and take those moments to pause and point those out to people and be very intentional about that.
1: And Baylor professor Sarah Mosher shares Belongings, a powerful project using art and data to explore immigration detention in McLennan County.
3: The data points were overwhelming in terms of the loss and the ways in which people expressed that. It gave people an opportunity to sort of note or mark that loss in a public forum, and for a lot of people that felt really meaningful.
1: This week's Friday feature, Conversations with Creative Waco, Friday morning at 11:30 on KWBU-FM Waco.
0: I can't imagine being in George Gershwin's shoes, shooting pool billiards with his brother at their favorite billiard hall just off Broadway. And Ira reads in the paper, George, I see you're going to be writing a piano concerto, a jazz concerto for Paul Whiteman and his orchestra. And that was the first George heard of it, apparently. But he did. And it was a big success in his the experiment in jazz evening at the Aeolian Hall. But Ferdy Groffé did the orchestration. You may remember his name from writing the Grand Canyon Suite. If not, Ferdy Groffé wrote the Grand Canyon Suite, and Gershwin didn't have a lot of confidence at that point in his ability to orchestrate. The other neat thing, I think, is when you ever see a recording, or often when you see a recording that includes Rhapsody in Blue, you'll see a picture of the skyline of Manhattan that includes usually sort of an older photograph, but it will include the Empire State Building, which is kind of weird because that was not built when he wrote Rhapsody in Blue. Here it is with Norman Krieger and the Prague National Symphony.

0: Rhapsody in Blue by George Gershwin with Norman Krieger and the Prague National Symphony, led by Neil Gittleman.
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2: 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But could area groundwater go to data centers instead of people? 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
0: This is a flute concerto by Carl Philipp Emanuel Bach. It's played by Robert Aitken and the CBC Vancouver Orchestra.

0: One of the Bach brood, Carl Philipp Emanuel Bach, his Flute Concerto in A, played by Robert Aitken and the CBC Vancouver Orchestra. I'm Lynn Warfel.
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6: As school year winds down across Texas, one major school district considers declaring an emergency over money. That and more today on the Texas Standard.
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6: I'm David Brown. El Paso ISD sounding an alarm after finding a $52 million shortfall, leaving officials with lots of questions and some critical decisions to make. Also, a primary runoff for a seat on the Railroad Commission. The implications may not be so obvious. For Corpus Christi, some encouraging news as the city scrambles to avoid an all-out water emergency, and a Texas-based air carrier issues a ban on robots. Tech expert Omar Gallaga tells us resistance is futile. That and more today on the Texas Standard.
8: Live from NPR News in Washington, I'm Kristen Wright. Washington is stepping up its pressure campaign against the Cuban government. Former President Raul Castro's criminal indictment in the U.S. is an escalation of President Trump's push for regime change. Secretary of State Marco Rubio said today, Cuba poses a national security threat and a negotiated peaceful agreement between the U.S. and Havana isn't likely right now. He wouldn't reveal to reporters how the U.S. government plans to bring Fidel Castro brother Raul into custody.
9: I'm not going to talk about how we're going to get him here. If we were trying to get him here, why would I say to the media what our plans are about that? I know you have to ask, but why would I answer that? The bottom line, there's a lot. He's at that point, he becomes a fugitive of American justice. And, well, you know, if there's an announcement, I'm probably we'll tell you afterwards, not before.
8: Rubio was speaking in Florida on his way to a NATO foreign ministers meeting in Sweden. Raul Castro is charged with murder in connection to the 1996 downing of two civilian aircraft operated by the Miami-based exile group Brothers to the Rescue. Four Cuban Americans were killed. NPR's Ryan Lucas reports.
10: The administration has been ramping up pressure on Cuba since early January after the successful U.S. military operation to capture Venezuela's president, Nicolas Maduro, and bring him to the U.S. to face narco-terrorism charges. Since then, the administration has ordered a blockade of Cuba. That's cut off fuel shipments. Cuba's economy is in free fall. The CIA director just visited the island for talks, and now we have this Castro indictment. Castro is 94 years old. He's not in U.S. custody, but of course, the shadow of that Maduro raid hangs over all of this. Blanche was asked yesterday how far the U.S. would go to get its hands on Castro. He said there's a warrant out for his arrest. He expects Castro will show up on his own, or as Blanche put it, by another way.
8: NPR's Ryan Lucas reporting. On Capitol Hill, the House of Representatives is expected to vote later today on a resolution to end the war with Iran. The pharmaceutical company Eli Lilly is studying a next-generation obesity drug. It's not on the market yet, but new study results show it helped people lose more weight than the obesity injections and drugs already on the market. NPR's Sydney Lupkin reports.
11: Eli Lilly is researching retatrutide. Unlike Wegovy and Zepbound, which target the GLP-1 hormone, this new drug works on three hormones, GLP-1, GIP, and glucagon. The company says that in the clinical trial, people taking it for 80 weeks lost an average of more than 70 pounds at the highest dose. That's compared with 5.5 pounds for the patients taking a placebo over the same time period. And people taking Eli Lilly's experimental drug lost more weight than people taking Zepbound or Wegovy over a similar time period in other studies. Common side effects were similar to other GLP-1 drugs, including nausea and other gastrointestinal issues. Eli Lilly has not yet submitted retatrutide for Food and Drug Administration approval. Sydney Lupkin, NPR News.
8: This is NPR News from Washington. Faculty members at Harvard have overwhelmingly passed a new cap on the number of A's they can give out to students. Kirk Carapeza from member station GBH reports the goal is to restore some meaning to letter grades.
12: At Harvard, more than half of all grades awarded to undergraduates last year were A's, up from just a quarter 2 decades ago. Now the number of A grades in any given course will be limited to the top 20% of students, plus 4 additional A's per class. Government professor Stephen Levitsky supports that change. He says the status quo rewarded different levels of work with the same grade.
13: Students who work their tails off and really do outstanding work get the same grade as students who are smart and know how to BS their way through an essay and do good but not great work.
12: Critics argue the cap assumes only a limited number of students can produce outstanding work. The new policy takes effect in fall 2027. For NPR News, I'm Kirk Carapeza in Boston.
8: NOAA is forecasting a below-normal Atlantic hurricane season. The National Oceanic and Atmospheric Administration came out with its new outlook today. Forecasters are expecting 8 to 14 named storms. That's a slightly smaller number than average. NOAA says as many as 3 of those could wind up being major hurricanes. The main reason is El Niño. That's the weather pattern that makes it harder for hurricanes to form in the Atlantic Ocean. I'm Kristen Wright, NPR News in Washington.
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15: No matter where you are, Texas Standard Time on this 21st day of May, 2026. I'm David Brown. Visions of summertime dancing in the heads of many young Texans right now. For those who work in public school administration across the state, not much of a break. Instead, many districts facing a brutal math problem, hoping to make the budget numbers add up for the next school year. And at the moment, for many, it's looking like a long, hot summer of budget cutting and financial triage. Austin ISD says it's facing a shortfall of about $180 million. Houston ISD says enrollment declines could mean tens of millions less in funding next year. San Antonio's Northside ISD and Plano ISD are also projecting major gaps, but in El Paso, the picture is particularly dire. Made all the more so because until just a couple of weeks ago, no one knew just how bad the money situation actually is. The extent of the shortfall coming as a complete surprise to the school board. Claudia Lorena Silva, a reporter with El Paso Matters, spoke with Texas Standard co-host Angela Cocherga, news director at El Paso's KTEP.
16: Well, let's start with what is El Paso's budget deficit and what do we know about what caused it?
17: APISD is currently facing a budget deficit of $52.8 million for the current school year. And that's actually the fiscal year itself is actually set to end on June 30th. So the cause for that, it was a couple of different things. One thing was inaccurate enrollment projections. Essentially, the district assumed that it would lose less students than it actually did. Excessive payroll costs were another factor. Something that we learned at the presentation where this was all announced is that the district's payroll exceeded about $22 million in the budget. So that means that was $22 million of the deficit. There were also a lot of long-term systemic issues that were found on how the district tracks its finances. And there were a lot of practices that had become adopted that probably weren't the most financially feasible. You know, there were instances where there were purchases made that didn't necessarily go to the board for approval. They would also adopt expenses, hoping that they would see savings down the line. The interim chief financial officer had even mentioned that the district was essentially gambling when it was making these budgetary decisions.
16: Well, you reported, you know, this happened at Tuesday's board meeting, and there seemed to be a lot of people who were surprised by all this about the size of the deficit and how serious the situation is. How is that possible?
17: So we'd have to kind of go back a little bit to the beginning of the school year, or actually around this time last year. The district was undergoing some major leadership changes at the time. The previous superintendent, Diana Saavedra, she had just resigned under pressure from the board. And the CFO at the time, Martha Aguirre, took over as interim superintendent. Throughout all of that time, there wasn't really any major changes to the budget until the beginning of this month. At the beginning of May, Aguirre revealed that the deficit was much larger than expected. And just 2 days later, after revealing that to administrators, she resigned. They brought in a consultant, and that's when they actually found that it was $52 million. So it was a lot higher than they initially thought. And this was all being discovered in the last few weeks. One of the reasons that I mention Ms. Aguirre is because the board and the superintendent said that she had withheld information from them on the budget situation. There are definitely a few things that they should have known about, you know, some expenses that they had approved, like separation incentives, but it would not add up to nearly to the $50 million that was found.
16: Well, how does this deficit compare to the overall budget? And it still seems really stunning that that this amount was so much larger than what was anticipated.
17: Yeah, it definitely shocked a lot of people. There was always talk of a deficit, and it was unclear how big it was going to be when they were adopting the budget last year. So after making all these adjustments and finding, you know, all the spending that they are actually going to make for this school year, the district found that it's actually going to be about

0: do whatever it can to cut expenses. When we look at what the district is spending its money on, the vast majority of it is on payroll. $502 million of the district's budget goes directly towards payroll expenses. Right now, the district is expecting a $42 million deficit for the next school year. This school year, there really isn't anything that we can do about the $52 million deficit. And so that's going to reduce whatever that they have in savings, but they need to do something next year so they don't have another deficit of about $42 million. And really, the only way to reduce spending that quickly is to cut employees. And that could likely mean layoffs. We estimate that that could be in the hundreds.
1: We've been speaking to Claudia Lorena Silva, who reports for El Paso Matters. Claudia, thank you.
0: Hey, thank you.
2: Early voting is underway right now in the Texas primary runoffs, one statewide race all Texans will have on the ballot, the battle for a seat on the Texas Railroad Commission. That's the regulatory body that oversees the state's oil and gas industry. Incumbent Commissioner Jim Wright is running for a second term against Beau French, former chair of the Tarrant County GOP. And according to some political experts, this runoff's outcome could tell us a lot about the state of the Texas Republican Party. Blaze Ganey of the Texas Newsroom reports.
3: Bring up the Texas Railroad Commission in casual conversation, you'll likely get one of two answers. The first?
4: Wait, like trains?
3: Or,
5: oh yeah, that's the three-person panel with the misleading name that's actually responsible for regulating Texas's oil and gas industry.
3: And if you have really nerdy friends, maybe a bit of...
6: The three railroad commissioners have staggered six-year terms, so Texas elects one seat every 2 years.
3: But mention this year's Republican runoff for railroad commission to Brandon Rottinghouse, and he'd say...
7: This race has the opportunity to redefine the future of the Republican Party.
3: Rottinghouse is a political scientist with the University of Houston. To him, the victor in this runoff, either incumbent Jim Wright or his challenger, Beau French, won't just be challenging Democrat John Rosenthal in November. They'll also be a bellwether.
7: A win by Wright would reinforce the influence of more traditional conservatives and institutional Republicans, while a win from French would signal that the MAGA and populist faction would fully dominate the Republican Party politics into the future.
3: To explain why, let's back up a bit. Jim Wright touts himself as a fifth-generation Texas rancher and lifelong South Texan. Governor Greg Abbott and Lieutenant Governor Dan Patrick back him, and when he first ran for Railroad Commission in 2020, he was endorsed by President Trump. So Wright's got backing from Texas Republican establishment and worked in the energy industry. I should note, both Wright and French didn't respond to the Texas Newsroom's interview request for this story. But in April, Wright spoke with Texas Scorecard, a conservative news outlet. He highlighted the Railroad Commission's importance because of how vital the state's oil and gas industry is.
8: That is a huge part of our economic success. We're the fourth largest producer in the world. We're the eighth largest economy in the world.
3: On the other hand, Beau French doesn't have that same energy background. But what he does have is attention. During his controversial tenure as chair of the Tarrant County GOP, he earned a reputation as a far-right activist, especially through his controversial social media posts targeting Muslims, LGBTQ issues, and DEI, diversity, equity, and inclusion. Here's a sample from March when French spoke at the Conservative Political Action Conference in Texas.
9: We have to ban Islam. It's not a religion. It's a governmental structure intent on overthrowing our Constitution.
3: After one social media post last year where French asked his followers if Jews or Muslims were a bigger threat to America, Republican leaders like Lieutenant Governor Dan Patrick called for his resignation as county GOP chair. Brandon Rottinghouse points out that while what French talks about most often doesn't have anything to do with the position he's running for, that may not matter in this runoff.
7: Beau French speaks to a very core group of Republican insurgent activists who want to see the party move in a more conservative direction. He has traction with that group, and this is the group that votes.
3: That group comes with money, including hundreds of thousands from Tim Dunn and Ferris Wilkes. They're both

0: billionaires who made their fortunes in the oil business and have been pouring money into conservative Texas politics. And while French wouldn't be in a position to do things like ban Islam with a seat on the Texas Railroad Commission, bringing things like that up has forced Wright to address them too, something the incumbent told Texas Scorecard he wasn't well positioned to do.
1: I've got to be real honest with you. Up until about 3 or 4 months ago, I didn't even know what DEI stood for.
0: According to Rodinghouse, that's a plus for Beau French.
2: Successful candidates shift what the campaign is about. And Beau French has shifted the ground to the social issues as the most important instead of the regulatory issues that is the purview of the Railroad Commission. So that's to some degree already a win.
0: Especially when you consider how low turnout usually is for elections like this in general.
2: The voters in a primary runoff are likely to be the most committed, most conservative voters, and that is exactly where Beau French can have some success.
0: All that boils down to Republican voters right now. Those who do show up to cast a ballot will have a lot of sway, and not just when it comes to who will be on the ballot in November. Rodinghouse says the results could have ripple effects for years to come. Early voting is underway now, and Election Day is Tuesday, May 26. I'm Blaze Ganey in Austin.
3: Well, we've been telling you how Corpus Christi was just a few months away from having to declare a water emergency as reservoirs drain below 10%. But now some good news for Corpus, though it continues looking for new sources of water to tap, leading to friction with some of its neighbors. That story and a whole lot more as the Texas Standard continues.
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12: This is the Texas Standard. I'm Laura Rice. We're just a few weeks away from the 2026 FIFA World Cup. Texas will host 9 matches during the tournament at venues in Dallas and Houston, and those cities have been busy preparing. KERA's Priscilla Rice reports that Dallas law enforcement agencies have developed new downtown safety measures.
13: A year after the Safe in the City initiative was launched, the nonprofit Downtown Dallas Inc. and the Dallas Police Department are expanding safety efforts. That includes opening a new police command center at Radiance Plaza in downtown Dallas. The safety plan also includes more officers, a neighborhood police unit, and a continued collaboration with DART Police. DART Police Chief Charles Cato says he's making sure his department is ready for the World Cup.
14: And so we want to make sure that we're good partners and we collaborate with the law enforcement, other law enforcement, not just Dallas, but all the 12 member cities' police departments.
13: Cato says violent crime on DART is down 17% from last year. I'm Priscilla Rice in Dallas.
12: If you want to learn more about the World Cup, check out the new podcast from our partners at KERA. It's called When the World Comes to Texas, and they're dropping new episodes each Tuesday till just after the matches kick off on June 11th. You can find more information at texasstandard.org.

0: and you're listening to the Texas Standard. The city of Houston is preparing to open a large service center and shelter for homeless people in East Downtown. It's intended to serve the most vulnerable people on the streets. Houston Public Media's Dominic Anthony Walsh reports it's slated to open sometime in the next few weeks.
1: Just a few blocks from 419 Emancipation Avenue, the site of the upcoming service hub, heavy machinery tears down a building that formerly held a homeless services organization. It's being removed to make way for the I-45 highway expansion. Dozens of people sleep on the streets in this part of East Downtown, including Jerry Wayne Griffin. He says he hasn't had housing for about a year and a half.
2: What's it been like to be on the streets for a year and a half?
3: Hell. I've seen some of my best friends pass away. I've seen people get robbed. I've seen people get raped. These streets ain't for nobody.
1: He's looking forward to the opening of the new service hub.
3: I'm going to be the first one at the door.
2: You're going to be there. Why?
3: Yes, because they'll help you with shelter. They'll help you get your life together. And that's what I want.
1: He won't have to wait long. The city purchased 419 Emancipation for $16 million last year. The building has been used as a shelter for women and children in the past. More recently, it was used as a facility for unaccompanied migrant children. As they come in, people will pass a security station and then enter what officials call a triage area.
4: They will come through here. Their care will begin almost immediately because you'll have professionals engaging them right here.
1: Houston Public Safety Director Larry Satterwhite leads the way through a large cafeteria area and into an industrial kitchen.
4: This will be a busy kitchen.
1: Serving three meals to more than 220 people a day. On the first and second floors around the cafeteria, 74 rooms are ready for occupants.
5: Let's look at one of the rooms.
1: Each one has three beds, a set of lockers, and a bathroom. There's space for extra beds, so the capacity could expand from 222 to 320.
4: Not what they have right now on the streets. Quite honestly, not what they have in a lot of other facilities. They're getting a lot more privacy here and a lot more access to things that they normally would not, which is, we hope, an enticement for them to stay and stay with the program until they're ready to graduate out of here into something better.
1: Among the enticements, recreation. Outside, there's a volleyball field and basketball court. There are already about 2,000 emergency shelter beds in Harris County, according to Rice University's Kinder Institute. That's not enough for the entire population on the streets. But the new 222-bed facility is not solely intended to fill that shelter gap, according to Wayne Young.
6: Frankly, when I talked to the city, I said, if you want somebody to run a shelter, that's probably not us, right? We are people who do treatment.
1: Young runs the Harris Center, the local authority for mental health and intellectual disability services. They're partnering with the city to run the service hub for the next 3 years, expected to cost up to $39 million to operate. In many shelters, people come for the night and have to leave during the day.
6: And our goal is that they don't leave. Our goal is that they stay here, they engage in therapeutic programming, we connect them with the housing professionals, we connect them with workforce development, and that they are here receiving services all day long.
1: The program staff includes psychiatrists, nurses, recovery coaches, recreational therapists, as well as housing and employment specialists. The city's housing director, Mike Nichols, says this facility will be a front door to what is already a robust homeless response network.
7: Houston really has led the nation in how to deal with homelessness through housing individuals.
1: Before becoming head of Houston's housing department, Nichols served as CEO of the Coalition for the Homeless of Houston and Harris County. The organization spearheaded the region's success in reducing the county's estimated unhoused population from more than 8,000 in 2011 to about 3,000 in recent years, primarily by moving people from the streets into permanent housing. But, he says, there are gaps in the region's housing-first framework.
7: The weakness was that people had to wait on the street while they wait for housing.
1: And many people need services to address mental health or substance abuse challenges before they can move into permanent housing.
7: And what 419 does is it begins to fill that hole.
1: The center is a linchpin in Mayor John Whitmire's initiative to end street homelessness in Houston. Nichols initially hoped to accomplish that goal, defined as moving everybody into housing within 90 days of them becoming homeless by the end of this year. But the initiative has not fully met its $70 million annual funding goal. The administration now says the goal to end homelessness may come in 2027.
7: It was aspirational. It was to get us moving, to get us going forward. Funding is always a difficult thing, and funding will be changing all the time. The fact that we got here is quite remarkable with the funding.
1: Nichols hopes the facility will move 750 people from the streets into housing per year. The other part of the initiative to address homelessness is a ramp up in ticketing for violations of the city's sidewalk rules, including in the East Downtown and Greater East End areas. The police department issued about 3,000 citations for people blocking sidewalks last year, marking a 17% increase from the year before, according to records obtained by Houston Public Media. According to Satterwhite, the city's public safety director, this area will have an increased police presence because neighboring community members are concerned about the facility attracting more homeless people. Some even launched an opposition campaign when it was announced late last year.
5: To the degree that when somebody is in violation, we're going to have to say, I'm sorry, you can't do this. We want to make sure everybody feels safe. So you'll see a stepped up presence in this area to ensure that that remains so.
1: Even with that threat, not everybody is likely to go to the service hub willingly. Back in the area where dozens of people live on the street, another man, whose name Houston Public Media is withholding, said he would refuse to go to the shelter.
3: I don't need to be standing in a sleeping in the facility when I own literally everything. I'm literally Prince of Heaven.
1: In a recent survey, over half of people living on area streets reported having a mental health disorder. And more than 70% of that group said their condition impaired their ability to live independently. The upcoming facility, expected to open before mid-June, is designed to serve them if they'll accept the help. I'm Dominic Anthony Walsh in Houston.
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13: From the Texas Newsroom, I'm Tom Perumian. U.S. Senator John Cornyn says he still has a chance to win next week's primary runoff, despite President Trump endorsing Texas Attorney General Ken Paxton.
14: I think it's a toss-up. I also think he's going to be a drag on the down-ballot races that are important for us to keep majorities in the state house and keep our judges.
13: Governor Greg Abbott was in the Houston area Tuesday campaigning on behalf of Texas Railroad Commissioner Jim Wright. Houston Public Media's Andrew Schneider reports Wright is locked in a tight Republican primary runoff against Beau French, the former chair of the Tarrant County GOP.
15: In backing Wright, Abbott said Tuesday that Texas can't afford to have someone as inexperienced as French overseeing the state's oil and gas industry.
16: His primary opponent doesn't know anything about oil and gas. His agenda would wreck the miracle that we have in producing more oil and gas than ever before. By the way, more oil and gas than what Iran produces. We need Jim Wright to be reelected to continue to lead that way.
15: While Wright has the support of both Abbott and Lieutenant Governor Dan Patrick, French has the backing of Attorney General and U.S. Senate candidate Ken Paxton. French has campaigned heavily on culture war issues that have nothing to do with the work of the Texas Railroad Commission, including combating Muslim immigration. I'm Andrew Schneider in Houston.
13: The number of Texans using SNAP fell about 14% since last year. KERA's Avery Escamilla-Wendell reports advocates say new federal policies are adding to the decline.
17: State data from April shows there were roughly 500,000 fewer eligible Texans participating in SNAP than there was last year. An analysis by the nonprofit Feeding Texas shows that decline sped up after Congress passed a federal tax and spending bill last July that added new eligibility restrictions. Jamie Olson with Feeding Texas says immigration fears are also contributing to the drop.
18: Many mixed status families may be choosing not to reapply because of fears of accessing public benefits.
17: Nationwide SNAP participation fell about 3.5 million people between July and February. I'm Avery Scamie-Wendell in Dallas.
13: Travel is expected to pick up beginning this afternoon for Memorial Day weekend. AAA predicts 3.7 million Texans will be on the road this weekend with peak travel times this afternoon and Friday afternoon. I'm Tom Perumian in the Texas Newsroom.
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19: 33 minutes past the hour, Texas Standard Time. I'm David Brown. And now a public service announcement from your friends here at the Standard. If you plan on taking a robot along with you on your next flight, you're out of luck if Southwest is your airline. That's because a new policy from the carrier bans humanoid or animal-like robots from its planes. Now, if you're left with some questions like why humanoid robots are being singled out on Southwest, you're not alone. For some answers about this policy and some other changes to what you can pack in your carry-on, we turn to our tech expert, Omar Gayaga. Omar, welcome.
20: Thank you for having me. I appreciate it.
19: I hate it when they make me buy a separate seat for my Roomba. Now, I can't even bring my human or animal-like robot on Southwest. What on earth is this about?
20: Oh, the outrage. Yeah, I didn't know this was a thing either, but there have been a couple of viral videos that have been going around the last few months, two specifically on Southwest Air. One was a robot named Bebop, who is probably about, 4 feet tall and, looks like, has the shape of a human.
19: Yeah.
20: And they were, dancing around in the terminal and were actually sitting in an airline seat. And that made news. And then there was another smaller robot named Stewie that was on a flight from Dallas to Las Vegas. And you can see video of him being escorted around the airport. He's a little guy. He's more like a 2 foot tall robot. Uh-huh. But these pose a hazard. And Southwest, as of May 15th, issued a warning and said, we're not going to allow these devices, or even the ones that look like, there's some that look like dogs that are, animal shaped robots. Uh-huh. They said, we're not going to allow these on flights anymore, whether they have a paid seat or as a carry-on, you can't bring them anymore. They pose a hazard and Southwest has banned them.
19: Okay. Are robots bigger flyers than I may realize? What's the occasion for taking a robot on a flight? I guess maybe a tech convention or something.
20: Yeah. Both of these incidents, the ones that went viral that I have seen, were companies that rent out these robots for events. They take them to parties or conventions. So they were both instances where this company that rents them out out of Dallas was taking them somewhere. So that's kind of the issue. The robots aren't flying by themselves yet. Put it that way.
19: Okay, so do they pose a problem, say, getting out in the event of an emergency? You can't wake the robot up or something? Or is that the main thing? Or are we talking about lithium batteries?
20: It's not to do it. As I said in the story I wrote about it, it's nothing to do with their personalities. And not that nobody likes robots. It's that, the batteries in them pose a danger in the same way that Southwest has banned other types of batteries or battery use in flights. That's the issue. They said that there's too much of a hazard that their batteries could combust or cause a problem on a flight. So that's the impetus for it. Not that Southwest has an anti-robot bias, heaven forbid.
19: I've been noticing that it seems like Southwest isn't alone sort of clamping down on battery sizes for carry-ons. It used to be that they would sort of look the other way. They didn't really care what sort of battery you brought on board. But it seems like Southwest is one of many.
20: They were the first, though. Yeah, Southwest was, I believe, the first airline to outright ban some of these power banks that people bring onto flights to charge their devices. They are limited to 100-watt-hour devices, so anything above that, they are banning, and that includes some of these robots. Some of these robots have battery packs that are larger than that, so that has been something that over the last year, Southwest has been cracking down on battery use, and also the ability to charge devices in your carry-ons. They don't want you charging things while they're in an enclosed environment where they could heat up and combust, so that's been another thing that Southwest has been leading on, is setting these rules, and then other airlines have kind of followed suit as well.
19: Yeah, what exactly is the risk? Could you spell it out?
20: Well, lithium-ion batteries have a tendency to heat up, and if they're in an enclosed environment or there's pressure on them, sometimes if a battery gets banged around and damaged, it can combust, it can catch fire, it can explode, and there have actually been incidents on flights where batteries have caught fire or exploded and caused the flight to be diverted. So it is a real danger. In fact, there's so many of these types of batteries out there. We're always banging our batteries around and dropping them on the floor or whatever. I'm surprised that there's not more incidents of this happening.
19: What about phone batteries? I know that they've been getting stronger and bigger.
20: There have been incidents of that, but I haven't heard of any specific phone device bans. This has been known to happen with some older phones or phones that where there's battery leakage.
19: Samsung Note 7.
20: yeah, it is possible, but as of right now, most of the rules I've seen focus on the larger kind of power banks that people carry that can charge multiple devices.
19: Omar Gayaga is just fine staying home with his humanoid robot. He writes about tech for CNET and joins us here on The Standard each week. Omar, thanks so much for the update.
20: I sure appreciate it. Fly safe out there. Thanks.
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0: The Late Show with Stephen Colbert airs its final episode on May 21st. 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
0: That's next time on Jazz Night in America. I'm Christian McBride.
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23: It's the Texas Standard. I'm Angela Cocherga. Pepper Mills did not choose to move to a retirement home in Austin at the age of 77. Her adult children made that call for her. But once she moved in, things went well. She even fell in love. Then the exhaustion, vomiting, and a slew of other symptoms began. She feared it was cancer or a stroke. But the truth was more shocking. She was pregnant. This is the plot of Lori Frankel's new novel, Enormous Wings. And she joins us now to tell us more. Lori, welcome to the Texas Standard.
24: Thank you so much. I'm so happy to be here.
23: Well, this book certainly has an attention-grabbing premise. How did you come up with that idea? What drew you to it?
24: Yeah, I mean, it's such a good question because it really is something of a bananas idea. And I had it for a lot of years when my grandmother got sick 25 years ago with what we later learned was lung cancer. At the beginning, it presented as sort of nausea and confusion and general muddledness and this feeling of everything being a little bit off. And I was in my mid-20s at the time, and she and I were joking together that maybe she was pregnant, which would have been much, much better news, frankly, than lung cancer. But at the time I was not writing books, and I think that seed planted and then took 2.5 decades to come to fruition, to sprout.
23: So without giving too much away, I'm curious if this is meant to be a realistic scenario or this book steps into something like magical realism. And I ask you because a lot of people would say 77 and pregnant, that's not possible.
24: Yep, exactly. I think that's exactly the central question. And it's one that I myself struggled with for years while I was writing this book. I went into it thinking something like magic realism. It's one of the places that the title comes from, which is Enormous Wings comes from a short story called A Very Old Man with Enormous Wings, which is Gabriel Garcia Marquez, and which is itself magic realism. And I definitely went into it thinking, I don't have to explain this. There's so much that we don't understand. There's so many things we read where there's just this kernel at the middle that you don't know and you can't explain and you can't understand, and that's fine. But the more I wrote the book and the more I looked into it, the more possible it seemed, and the more I found out that there are women even older than 77 who have successfully carried healthy pregnancies to term, and that there are all sorts of things that we are doing with drugs and drug trials in the way of hormone therapies and gene therapies that made this actually seem quite a bit more possible than even I had thought going in. And so I did a lot of research surrounding that, which is fascinating, and therefore got included in the book, not so much because I was seeking to explain a thing that is always, I think, these kind of life and death questions are always a little bit beyond our comprehension, but because the science here really is quite interesting and quite remarkable.
23: Well, what made you decide to set the book in Texas? Was there a particular reason Austin felt like the right place for this story?
24: There is. So the first time I wrote this book, it was 2017, and I wrote it. I wrote the whole thing. I drafted, I researched, I revised and edited, I wrote the whole book, and then I put it in a drawer because I could not quite convince you that this character would do anything other than have an abortion in this situation. And when I took it back out of the drawer in 2023, I reset it from Seattle, where I live, to Texas, where abortion had become illegal in the intervening 6 years. Mind, it could have been any of the other 13 states where abortion had become illegal in the intervening 6 years. And what I love about Texas, both on the page and in real life, is that it's so diverse. It's so big. It's so jubilant. There's so much Texas. And I love that. It makes for really interesting conversations. This diversity, not just demographic diversity, but a diversity of ideas and opinions and the way those things express themselves. There was so much to do there. And Austin seems like the heart of that in a lot of ways. This wealth of smart people and engaged people and people who are very wed to tradition and people who have come from somewhere else. Austin bought me all of that. So it was really the perfect place.
23: Well, we don't get a lot of fiction about older women. What was it like to inhabit the world of a retirement home and bring that to the reader?
24: Right, exactly. We don't get these stories often enough. When I picked this book back up in 2023, it was in part because I had just turned 50 and I was thinking about aging. So, of course, I am Pepper's children's age, the protagonist's children's age rather than her age. But I think so many of these ideas of like what happens to us as we get older, as our bodies change yet again, as our agency and how what kinds of decisions we get to make ourselves change yet again, all of that stuff was really interesting. Retirement communities by themselves were super interesting to write about and I imagine live in because it's this very closed off community. I mean, it is on the page, it's very much like a desert island mystery. Like you put everybody in a room where they can't get out and you lock the door and you walk away and then you see what happens. where the whole idea behind a retirement community is that your whole life is going to happen on campus, that you live there, but you also eat there and you also do your activities there and you play there and you get your medical care there and you don't have to leave. But the flip side of that is that you don't really get to leave. And that makes for really, really interesting dynamics, especially because the age range at a retirement community is so wide. And so, you know, we kind of like to think, oh, they're just old people. But, you know, in fact, so many of these places are 55 and up, and that up is like 105.
2: Right.
24: So that's a 50-year age range. And it is, I think, the only time in our lives that we are really, really living with and spending lots of really close time with people with such a wide range of ages.
23: Well, there are a lot of relevant themes in this book, bodily autonomy and pregnancy, for one. Why did you feel like that story was worth telling right now?
24: Yeah, that's such a great question. It was the central metaphor, I guess, that really drew me to this. I think that we certainly talk about pregnancy and motherhood and reproductive freedoms. These are conversations that we are having, but within pretty narrow parameters. And what I liked about this idea was the opportunity to talk about some of those issues from a different lens than usual, not least because so many people's minds are already made up about so many of these ideas. And that means that we can't really have a conversation. Whereas if we change the lens, if we change the approach, if we change the givens and the parameters that we go in with, then we get to have a conversation, which I feel like is what novels suit up for. That's the whole point of novels. Like, your position on so many issues is a social media post. Whereas give me 250 pages and, you know, 7-8 hours of your time, and then we can look at all the stuff that we do agree on surrounding the stuff that we don't agree on, or all of the other issues that come alongside that we don't get to talk about enough.
23: 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We've been speaking to Lori Frankel, author of the new book, Enormous Wings, among other titles. Lori, thank you so much for joining us.
24: Thank you. Thank you so much for having me. 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
9: It's the Texas Standard. I'm David Brown. Across Texas, the race to build out data centers, the backbone of AI and the internet, is colliding with something far more finite: water. A new report from Inside Climate News zeroes in on a growing conflict along the South Texas coast, where Corpus Christi, a major city facing the prospect of reservoirs running dry, has been rushing to secure emergency groundwater. But a smaller nearby community is fighting Corpus Christi's plans in court, raising a bigger question: who gets to control increasingly scarce water resources, and whether massive water-hungry data centers are quietly reshaping those decisions? We're joined now by Dylan Bedore, who's been covering this story for Inside Climate News. Dylan, welcome back to the Standard.
27: Thanks, David.
9: Now, before we get into this collision between water and data centers, you're telling me that there is a new development in Corpus Christi's water crisis. Looked like they were headed toward perhaps declaring a state of emergency pretty soon.
27: Yeah, there is a bit of good news. Corpus Christi said they're pushing the water emergency by 3 months to December. That's their projection. That comes after some substantial rainfall into Lake Texana. And the forecasts are actually starting to look better as far as drought conditions go in this part of Texas, but still not out of the woods by any means.
1: No, not at all. Now, let's turn back to this data center thing. You report that there's a dispute between Corpus Christi and the nearby town of Sinton over groundwater permits. What exactly does Corpus Christi want to do?
27: Well, Corpus Christi is looking to pump up to 24 million gallons per day of groundwater from the Sinton area and pipe it into the Corpus Christi water system. This is an emergency project to boost their water supply as their reservoirs continue to drop. And, you know, it's something that they have had on the books for years and decades in the area. But just late last year, they began to initiate it as an emergency project.
1: Interesting. Now, there's a lot of talk about a potential data center project in Sinton, and we should note a lot of that talk seems to be unconfirmed suspicion. What is it that some believe may be at the root of this fight, and what evidence is there for it?
27: Sure. So we're pretty confident that this talk of the data center is true. I've talked with a heck of a lot of people in high up positions in Corpus Christi who've been saying for a long time, several weeks, that Sinton is trying to bring in a large data center, which would purchase a large volume of water from the city, and that as a result, they're being more protective of their groundwater resources. So, because Sinton is a very small user by itself. It's a small town of about 5,000 people. And, you know, actually, we sat on this story for 2 weeks while we waited for it to develop. And in all that time, nobody in Sinton would ever tell us that's not true. They only use language to get around denying that. So that's when we decided to go with this story this week.
1: Interesting. Step back for us. How much water do large data centers actually use, and how does that compare to a city the size of Sinton?
27: Well, actually, you know, it is highly unusual to find specific figures on data center water use. That's not something we commonly see. In this case, we only have it because someone somewhere violated their non-disclosure agreement. So, you know, people, engineering executives in Corpus Christi told me this thing plans to use between 3 and 5 million gallons per day, which is a very large volume of water. 5 million gallons per day is about what the nearby steel mill uses. So it's big. Sinton itself uses less than 1 million gallons of water per day. So this data center would use, you know, a pretty substantial amount for evaporative cooling, for water that goes onto its equipment and then drifts off as steam.
1: I see. Well, Corpus Christi appears to be moving ahead to beef up its infrastructure, and this is even before permits are finalized, and that speaks to the urgency of the situation. But the governor has given the regulatory green light to take whatever steps are needed. Still, if you're a smaller community like Sinton, you want to grow. How fair is it for them to have to sacrifice for Corpus Christi? I mean, you know, as you say, Corpus Christi has had years to deal with this. This has been on the books for a while.
27: Yeah, this is all very true. It's a big argument, and what it comes down to in the end is when the water is scarce, I mean, everyone's fighting to survive. So, you know, they're going to do what they got to do, and typically the bigger players are going to win naturally in these sorts of cases. And let me say one thing, because you mentioned how they were building the project without permits. Mm-hmm. So last Friday, the judge accepted that challenge to the permits and sent it into court, meaning that gamble has fallen flat. That process could last years, and they were already spending money installing those pipelines, which is now going to be put on hold for a while. So that project does not look like it's going to be delivering water into the system anytime soon.
1: You were describing that dog-eat-dog thing between the smaller cities and the bigger cities. There's sort of a pattern of this, smaller communities versus larger cities over groundwater, right?
27: Yes, indeed, all across Texas. I mean, this is one of the only options available to growing cities is to run pipelines out to the countryside and pump groundwater there. San Antonio did this with the famous Vista Ridge pipeline. Last year, there was conflict between Georgetown and Bryan College Station over a pipeline like this. There's the big case up in East Texas up there, similar story. So it's happening all over the state. And, you know, there's not really a lot of rules on the book to regulate it.
1: Speaking of stuff happening all over the state, we're seeing a surge in planned data centers statewide. What does that mean for the future of water demand, as if I can't guess? And how likely is it that we're going to see this fight replicated elsewhere in Texas in coming years?
27: Well, I think we're already seeing this fight all over. There's a lot of data centers coming. Only about half that are announced will ever break ground because, there's so many announced that it's hard to keep up with.
1: Yeah.
27: And typically they guard their resource, demands pretty tightly. As I said, you don't often hear how much water specifically a particular data center is going to use. So as people gain kind of more transparency on that, these same old fights that we're seeing are just going to continue to heat up. But, it looks like in most cases, the data centers do get built. There's a lot of money and a lot of momentum behind them.
1: Before we let you go, sounds like the judge is telling Sinton that they can move forward with their challenge. Is there a next shoe to drop? Has a new date been set? Is this going to go to trial or what?
27: None of it is super interesting. It's in state administrative court, and it's going to go through a long series of pre-hearings and hearings, and other parties are trying to join, and it could last probably about 2 years, this whole thing. So, don't hold your breath.
1: Dylan Padour has been tracking this water shortage crisis for Inside Climate News, and we're going to have a link to his latest reporting, texasstandard.org. Dylan, thanks so much.
27: Happy to be here.
1: Ever heard of Cameron McLeod? He was a young man dealing with depression and anxiety when he came across something that really helped. Music. Now his Dallas-based hip-hop collective, Cure for Paranoia, has beat out 6,000 challengers, winning top honors in the 2026 NPR Tiny Desk Contest. Our conversation, The Week in Politics with the Texas Tribune. Also, news of some significant victories in a battle against a tiny worm that could devastate Texas ranches, although the battle may go on for decades. There's a whole lot coming up on the next edition of the Texas Standard, the Friday edition. Alas, we're out of time for today's program, but you can keep up the news 24/7, texasstandard.org.
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1: 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Before we reach this week's instalment of Likely Stories, though, NPR's Juana Summers will be talking with Congressman Brian Fitzpatrick about his concerns with the so-called anti-weaponization fund. 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
1: Stephen Colbert hosts The Late Show one last time. Fellow late-night hosts The Jimmys, Kimmel and Fallon, will air reruns to give Colbert the spotlight. Join us for a review of the finale from critic-at-large Eric Deggans and fan reactions as one of the highest-rated American late-night talk shows comes to an end. That's tomorrow on Morning Edition from NPR News.
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0: Have you ever felt overwhelmed and maybe just a bit freaked out by the absurd enormity of inhabiting a fragile body in a rapidly changing and dangerous world? George Hall has, a little too often. I'm Gia Shevis, and for this week's installment of Likely Stories on KWBU, I'm recommending A Spot of Bother by Mark Haddon, author of The Curious Incident of the Dog in the Nighttime. The story centers on George, who is trying to go insane politely and without bothering anyone. He is a man somewhat overwhelmed with life. He is unassuming and kind of awkward. He earnestly tries to connect with others, but it never quite works out. He has been more or less comfortable in his circumscribed, controlled, predictable environment ever since he and his wife Jean settled into their married-with-kids era. Jean, a traditional housewife, is over-invested in appearances, in how things should be. Thus, she is trying to control her daughter's wedding planning while also escaping the banality of late married life through an affair with George's former colleague and best work friend. The kids are just different enough from George that he's not quite sure what to do with them, and just similar enough to him that it makes them uncomfortable. Daughter Katie is the rebel, the hothead, the one who, through questionable life decisions, has tried to live a more exciting life than her parents. She's finally found a good man, a good potential stepdad for her son, but the elitism she's internalized from her mother is getting in the way, never mind that he's clearly the most calm and competent of the bunch. Son Jamie is smugly content with his ability to compartmentalize his cosmopolitan life from his minimal family contact. He feels he is more than his family, that he has escaped them, yet he's somehow unwilling to bring his boyfriend to the wedding. A number of years ago, George had a panic attack on a flight during a family vacation, although being George, he kept it to himself. He had a moment when he realized death, its timing and process, was both inevitable and unpredictable, something which he would never be able to control or make orderly and neat. This has led to periodic spiraling thoughts for him ever since. Multiple things have converged into a perfect George storm: his retirement and the loss of his job to distract him from his thoughts, the stress of Katie's upcoming wedding to an unsuitable man, his finding a discolored spot on his hip, which his doctor assures him is eczema, but he convinces himself it is cancer that will completely and rapidly consume him, and his accidental and silent witnessing of Jean's affair. Dark hilarity ensues. You may find yourself yelling, "No, George, don't do that," more than once, and might have choice words for his wife and kids. I should also warn you that there are multiple very spicy scenes, all brief and all relevant to the plot or character development, but very much there. Each character's story may not have a hallmark ending, but they each get a satisfying one. And when you finish A Spot of Bother, you just might find yourself appreciating your own brief time on this earth a little bit more.
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2: If you like your literary journeys with a little mystery, a little dry humor, and plenty to unpack afterwards, then make plans to join KWBU for the next meeting of the Likely Stories Book Club. On Thursday, the 4th of June, readers will be gathering at La Madeline in Central Texas Marketplace to discuss Strange Sally Diamond by Liz Nugent, a novel that's equal parts psychological mystery, character study, and conversation starter. The story follows Sally Diamond, a woman who has always felt just a little outside the world around her, until one shocking misunderstanding changes everything and long-buried secrets begin to surface. Whether the book has been one of your favourites in recent memory, you're looking for an excuse to finally bump it to the top of your to-be-read list, or it's a title that's escaped your attention. Until now, we'd love to see you there. The details for this event can be found under the station's events page at kwbu.org.
1: This week on Broadway on the Brazos, we're heading into part two of our series on The Seven Deadly Sins. Last week was all about pride, and it seems to me that people who think a lot of themselves typically feel like they deserve a lot in life. So this week, it's all about greed. I'm Beth Richards. Join me as we spend time with characters who are chasing all kinds of things. The stories behind these songs are just as interesting as the songs themselves. And there are a few things that might genuinely surprise you. As I searched for songs to play, I discovered things that surprised me too. greed on Broadway isn't always about villains. Sometimes it's just people convincing themselves they deserve a little bit more than everybody else. I think we've all felt that way a time or two. So join me for a very greedy Broadway on the Brazos this Friday morning at 10 and Sunday evening at 7 here on KWBU-FM Waco.
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4: And I'm Juana Summers. In 2022, a nurse in Tennessee made national news when she was found guilty of negligent homicide for a medication error that killed a patient. She served 3 years probation. Now, Redonda Fott is back in the spotlight. As Blake Farmer at member station WPLN reports, she's become a sought-after speaker on patient safety.
5: Redonda Vaught is bottle feeding an underweight lamb. She says she'll never care for human patients again.
6: It's really funny how much of my nursing education has translated into being a good farmer.
5: She turned to farming full-time after losing her nursing license. Through a series of mistakes, she killed a hospitalized patient in 2017 at Vanderbilt Medical Center. After a criminal trial, she was convicted of homicide in 2022. Nurses from around the country raised money to pay her legal bills. Some showed up at the courthouse holding signs like, "Mistake does not equal murder."
7: This is someone that could have been me. I think every nurse that keeps saying it's their worst nightmare.
5: Celia Prince was one of hundreds of nurses who traveled from across the country to be at Vaught's sentencing. It's rare for a nurse to be prosecuted for an on-the-job mistake. Many nurses were relieved when Vaught avoided prison time. She spent most of her probation on the farm where she raises sheep and chickens. Within a year, she got her first speaking request.
8: It was emotionally overwhelming and a little cathartic, but I'm going to tell you, you could have heard a pin drop.
5: On stage, she doesn't shy away from the painful and embarrassing details. A doctor ordered a sedative called Versed to calm a patient before an imaging procedure. Through a series of mistakes, Vaught administered a powerful paralytic, Vecuronium. Warning labels ignored, a dispensing system overridden, an anxious patient left alone. Then the frantic and failed attempts to revive the patient, an elderly woman named Charlene Murphy. NPR reached out to some of Murphy's family members, but they did not comment on Vaught's new speaking career. Others have been critical. On social messaging boards like Reddit, some nurses have said Vaught is profiting from tragedy. She knows how it might look.
8: It wasn't something that was even on my radar to think about. The opportunities just kept presenting themselves. People kept reaching out.
5: Vaught has turned her story into a cautionary tale she hopes will make hospitals safer. Last year, she had paid speaking engagements with 22 organizations representing doctors, pharmacists, and nurses. She's now part of a speaker's bureau, which lists her minimum fee at $5,000. She delivers sharp critiques about a hospital culture that she says is quick to blame. Here she is speaking to the California Hospital Association.
9: People feeling afraid to talk about mistakes and come forward when they happen, it doesn't save people. It kills them.
10: I've seen her a few times now in person, and I've never seen Redonda tell the story and not be upset.
5: Charlene Verga says she invited Vaught to be the keynote speaker for the Massachusetts Nurses Association. The meeting was part of ongoing learning that's necessary to improve patient safety. After Vaught's trial, the largest manufacturers of medication dispensing cabinets made a change. The machines now require workers to type in more than just the first few letters to pull up a list of drugs, which was an issue in Vaught's case. Culture also seems to be shifting, Verga says. The state legislature in neighboring Kentucky passed a law providing nurses immunity for similar incidents.
10: This happening caused this ripple effect of systemic change, literally across the country.
5: It took the ugly details being revealed during a criminal trial, but Verga says Redonda Vaught is now transforming her mistakes into a teaching moment. For NPR News, I'm Blake Farmer in Nashville.
3: That story comes from NPR's partnership with WPLN and KFF Health News. Old Orchard Beach in Maine has long relied on Canadians for a significant portion of its summer tourism. But continued chilly relations with the U.S. are taking their toll on Canadian bookings. Even so, as Carol Bousquet reports, there could be a silver lining this summer.
11: Memorial Day, the unofficial start of summer, has innkeepers and shop owners in Old Orchard Beach sprucing up for what they hope is a successful summer season. The historic pier is preparing to entertain guests. The Palace Playland is getting ready to debut a new roller coaster. Town manager Diane Asanza says the iconic beach town has no match.
12: Seeing the lights at night, I mean, when you're driving up into Old Orchard Beach and you see that, it is something. It really is. It's so different from anywhere else around here. And it's kind of fun to be, you know, in the middle of that. And it's summer. You definitely know it's summer.
13: Thank you for calling the Edgewater. This is Kaylee. How can I help you?
11: Just down the street from the amusement park are hotels Quebec 3 and Edgewater. They are perched on sand dunes, steps from the ocean. Inside, innkeeper Pierre Janelle and front desk agent Kaylee McKenzie are checking the computer and going over bookings.
14: How's the K3 look?
15: 88% full on Saturday.
14: Oh, good, good. Mm-hmm.
15: Yeah, 97% full for the Edgewater.
11: Janelle says his guest lists are full of families that come here from other places in the U.S. every year. And the ritual continues as their children grow up and have their own kids. He says Canadians' bookings are down to 13% from 20% since President Donald Trump took office, sparking a trade war with his northern neighbor. His rhetoric about Canada becoming the 51st state insulted many Canadians.
14: If a market shrinks and another market doesn't expand, the properties on the beach will be all right, but it will hurt the town overall because not everybody benefits equally.
11: Becky Jacobson is executive director of Hospitality Maine.
16: There's a lot of uncertainty with, you know, the world and the economy and gas prices and food prices and you name it. And everybody's feeling that pinch a little bit. So some of the smaller properties just seem to be getting hit a little harder with slow booking.
11: Mandy Cody manages the Old Orchard Beach campground and says Canadians are still staying away, so the campground targeted its marketing to other regions.
17: Reservations for this year are trending up compared to last year at the same time, so we have an optimistic outlook on the 2026 season.
11: Cody says she represented the campground at a trade show in Montreal earlier this year, and Canadians told her they wouldn't be back until Trump is out of office. Still, she says the 108-acre resort is adding another 100 sites next year. While sky-high gas prices might keep some visitors away, Janelle says they could work in the beach town's favor.
14: With the scarcity of jet fuel and the cost of airline and airplane tickets going up, a driving vacation is much more accessible.
11: And a good weather forecast can inspire weekend plans in a heartbeat. For NPR News, I'm Carol Bousquet in Old Orchard Beach, Maine.

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1: And this is All Things Considered. Whatever shape your day has taken, Baylor classes, I-35 traffic, coffee refill, school pickup, or one very stubborn backyard project. Thanks for bringing KWBU along with you. Coming up on this hour of All Things Considered, while Donald Trump continues to dismantle the US Department of Education, at least one office in the department is moving in the opposite direction. It's hiring hundreds of new workers. Find out more about that in 15 minutes. Plus, the crew of the USS Gerald Ford is back on U.S. soil, and their families are thrilled.
2: These kids are ready for their dad to come home, and I'm ready for a break.
1: The sailors were deployed for nearly a year from the coast of Venezuela to the Red Sea for the war with Iran. More on their homecoming in 15 minutes, right here on Waco Public Radio. Right now, with a 60% chance of precipitation, tonight showers and thunderstorms are likely before 10 p.m, with a chance of showers and thunderstorms between 10 p.m. and 1 a.m. Otherwise, we should be looking at patchy fog after 4 a.m, and before that, mostly cloudy with a low of around 68 degrees tonight. East-south winds are expected this evening around 5 miles per hour. For tomorrow, we are looking at patchy fog before 10 a.m, otherwise gradually cloudy before becoming mostly sunny with a high reaching near 85 degrees tomorrow during the day. Also expected during the daytime tomorrow, east-northeast winds around 5 miles per hour.